String Quartet No. 16 by Heather Villalobos. We heard the Quarteto Latinoamericano perform. Next on Charlottesville Classical, a symphony by Franz Joseph Haydn, but not just any symphony. This is his first symphony. It's written in the key of D major and was composed in 1759. We're going to be hearing the Austro-Hungarian Haydn Orchestra, conducted by Adam Fischer. Symphony No. 1 by Franz Joseph Haydn.

0: The First Symphony of Franz Joseph Haydn, Symphony in the Key of D Major. That was the Austro-Hungarian Haydn Orchestra, conducted by Adam Fischer.
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0: This is Sea Songs by Ralph Vaughan Williams. The performance is with Frederick Fennell and the Cleveland Symphonic Winds.

Some people return from holiday with postcards or tchotchkes or photographs. But Franz Liszt returned from his sojourn in Italy with a raft of compositions, most of which are still performed today. This is one of them. It's entitled Après une lettre de Dante, a Fantasia quasi-sonata. This performance is with Frederick Chu.

0: Après une lecture de Dante by Franz Liszt. That was a performance with pianist Frederick Chu.
1: John Wallace and the Wallace Collection perform Arcangelo Corelli's Sonata in D for solo trumpet, two violins, cello, and continuo.

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1: Ralph Graves, your host for this hour of music here on CharlottesvilleClassical.org. Glad you could join us. We begin with the work by Thomas Arne. Arne was perhaps best known for his theatrical music. He worked with David Garrick in the 1740s and for the Covent Garden Theater in the 1760s. But he wrote other types of music as well. Here's one of his six organ concertos, which originally were performed by Arne in a concert series. This is the Organ Concerto No. 1 in the key of C major. Performing is Robert Bevan Williams, organist, and Cantilena is directed by Adrian Shepherd.

The Organ Concerto No. 1 in C Major by Thomas Arne. We heard Robert Bevan Williams, organist, and Cantilena, conducted by Adrian Shepherd. Ralph Graves, your host for this hour of music, and we continue with a work by Sergei Prokofiev. He wrote his 8th piano sonata in 1944, and it's known as the last of his 3 war sonatas, and it's definitely the longest. The sonata is dedicated to Mira Mendelssohn, and she was a poet and writer who worked with Prokofiev as a co-librettist for his operas. And after the war, in 1948, she would become Mrs. Sergei Prokofiev. This is the Piano Sonata, No. 8, Opus 84, by Sergei Prokofiev. Barbara Nisman performs.

0: Barbara Nisman performed the Piano Sonata No. 8, Opus 84, by Sergei Prokofiev.
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0: Ralph Graves along with you. Critics in early 1700s Paris did not like Joseph Bodin de Boismortier. The issue was that he was incredibly prolific and successful, so much so that he didn't even need a patron. Critics thought his music was too facile. Audiences thought it was great. And as for Boismortier, his comment to criticism was, "I'm earning money." This is his quartet in E minor, Opus 34, Number 3. The music of the prolific and successful Joseph Bodin de Boismortier. The new mayor consort, directed by Felix Koch, performs.

The new Mayer Consort, directed by Felix Koch, performed the quartet in E minor, opus 34, number 3, by Joseph Baudin de Boismortier. Gustav Holst is best known for The Planets, of course, and it's decidedly his most performed composition. But he did write other music as well, and some of it, I think, deserves to be heard. This is his Walt Whitman Overture, opus 7, that he composed in 1899. This performance is with the Munich Symphony Orchestra, directed by Douglas Bostock.

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1: Welcome to this hour of music here on Charlottesville Classical. Ralph Graves, your host, and we're presenting the Hammerklavier Sonata of Ludwig van Beethoven. A little clarification on that word. It's simply German for forte pianos. It does not mean to hammer on the piano, although there have been many performances where it seems that way. This is a massive work, and Beethoven wrote it in 1817 for his patron, the Archduke Rudolf, and it is a work that really broke the boundaries, both in terms of length as to what was an appropriate length for a piano sonata, and complexity as well, and really actually challenged not only performers of the day, but also the instruments they were playing on, too. This particular performance is on a modern piano, so we're in good shape there. And it's by Bernard Roberts, so we're also in good shape there. The piano sonata number 29 of Ludwig van Beethoven, in the key of B-flat major, opus 106, the Hammerklavier.

0: The Hammerklavier Sonata of Ludwig van Beethoven, Piano Sonata No. 29 in the key of B-flat major, Opus 106. That was a performance with Bernard Roberts.
1: This is Charlottesville Classical, a service of WTJU.
0: Eugene Zador emigrated to America to escape the dangers of the Second World War. And while he made a successful career in this country, he never forgot his native land of Hungary. That's especially true in his orchestral works. This is a good example. It is the Rhapsody for Cembalon and Orchestra. Performing is the Budapest Symphony Orchestra of MAV, directed by Maraz Szamos. The music of Eugene Zador.

Rhapsody for cembalon and orchestra by Eugene Zadore. That was the Budapest Symphony Orchestra MOV, directed by Maritz Szamos.

0: From Virginia Humanities, this is With Good Reason. The Rappahannock Tribe has reclaimed thousands of acres since gaining federal recognition in 2018. But today, the stakes couldn't be higher.
1: In a way, it's almost like the more progress that the tribe makes, the more dire the threats seem. There's more to lose now.
0: Now, the health and future of the Rappahannock land and waters is at stake.
2: It feels like this strange concept. Who gets to represent the river? And it's just like, well, if you had to choose someone, why not choose the original stewards of that land?
0: Plus, another loss for humans in the war against mosquitoes.
3: So mosquitoes are less repelled by DEET after smelling it the first time.
0: These stories and more today on With Good Reason. Justin Black and Will Jumba brought along three friends and canoed 350 miles down the James River. Seriously. They went from the Cow Pasture River in the Blue Ridge Mountains to the fall line in their hometown of Richmond, Virginia. It took them 15 days, and they filmed the whole thing.
4: There's like a challenge, there's like a kind of game of it that is really fun to me and that I really enjoy personally. But I do have to remind myself, like, okay, I need to get out on the river without a camera. Leave it at home sometimes.
0: Justin and Will met in undergrad at the University of Virginia. They'd spent plenty of time on the river before, but nothing like that. And after that first long trip, they had to go back for more. This time in kayaks. They traveled the final 110 miles of the James River from Richmond's fall line down to the tidal waters where the James meets the bay.
4: It's the river colliding with the bay, the tide, the wind, and it's all kind of turning. And like all the water, it's not really moving in a consistent direction. Yeah. And it just feels like you're in a blender or something. It was scary, and it scared all of us, and it tested our trust in each other for sure.
0: They've cemented themselves as river storytellers, and now they're working with the Rappahannock tribe to tell the story of how the tribe is getting their land back. And they've got a new friend in Kenny Richardson, a tribal citizen who's becoming more of a waterman with each trip along the Rappahannock.
2: In our tribal constitution, the river is like recognized as like a person with rights.
0: From Virginia Humanities, this is With Good Reason. I'm Lauren Francis. Today on the show, Rights to Nature.
5: When y'all pushed off into the river to start filming Headwaters Down, you were setting out to document the James River's history, its beauty, and its ugliness. But looking back at it now, how much of that film feels more like a story about your friendship?
1: We had a strong feeling that our bond and our just kind of personal experiences out there were going to be a big factor. We wanted to show people how meaningful it could be to share an outdoor experience like that with people you care about. And then kind of in the post-production process, we were like, you know, I think we have a feature film here if we do it right. And so we went down that path and we incorporated luckily the research that we'd done ahead of time, and it ended up to pan out for us. But we always knew that it was going to be a personal story.
4: We had done the research and we knew that there was a lot of cool history and things that we wanted to touch on. But I think when all these things started going wrong, like for us, like
5: what was going wrong?
4: Like when we got kicked off the island, we lost the boat, you know, I think that's when like our friendship and us like needing to kind of come together and solve these problems. That's sort of what felt like, you know, okay, there is like a drama here. There's like a personal experience here. If everything had gone perfectly, I don't know if it would have been a very fun adventure to watch. Yeah. I think it's the misadventures that like make for the best stories.
5: When you guys got kicked off the island, that was very good TV. Very good TV. And it was also kind of surreal, like, does this guy really have a gun?
4: He did. Yep. Yeah. And he fired it off as we paddled down the river. We weren't filming, but yeah.
5: Oh wow.
4: It was quite an intense experience.
5: Can you like recount the tale for listeners who haven't seen it?
4: Yeah, so we set up our camp on an island, and the island's on the James. It's like a gray area whether or not you can camp on some or not camp on some, or whether they're privately owned or not. Turns out that this was an island that some guys had reserved through an outfitter, and they showed up and just kind of went from 0 to 100 and didn't even want to have a conversation about sharing the island or you know, even just asking us politely to move. And so he just kind of immediately went to, we have more guns than you and you don't want to stick around to find out. Gosh. And so we didn't stick around to find out.
5: And y'all had already set up camp after canoeing how far at that point?
1: I'm not sure how long that day was, but a good number of miles. And I think most importantly, it was late in the evening. So when we got back on the river, we knew we had to find somewhere. We needed a backup plan pretty quick. And luckily, we were able to find something just a mile or two, a couple miles downriver.
5: How well did you guys know each other before you started working on this?
4: So there were five of us total that went on the trip. Myself, Will, and Dietrich all went to college together.
5: Okay.
4: And that's, we were like great friends in college, and we had done some canoeing trips in the past. Without cameras. And then the other two guys were guys that I played music with. Some of the guys didn't know each other super well mm-hmm. in the beginning, but there was a connection through music and, mm-hmm. and paddling that we all shared. And I think we all knew pretty quickly that we were going to get along.
5: Why did y'all decide to do this?
1: Yeah, it's a good question. I think, you know, we were taking these like 4 or 5 day trips together, and the longer we spent on the river, the more we learned about it. You know, we learned that the James was this very polluted river that has, through human intervention, had a good turnaround. And combined that with camaraderie on the river, we thought it could be a powerful story.
5: How many days total were you guys on the river between filming both documentaries? How many days and how many miles did y'all canoe?
4: So the first trip was from the Cowpasture River to Richmond, 250 miles on the James, 13 days. And then a year later, we took sea kayaks from Richmond to the Chesapeake Bay, and that was 110 miles maybe, mm-hmm. and that took us 10 days.
5: Wow.
4: So that trip on the tidal section was a lot harder because we had the tide coming in and going out half the day, rather than on the mountainous river where you have kind of a lazy river that's moving you downstream even if you're not paddling.
5: Is that why you made the distinction between canoeing one part and kayaking the other?
4: Yes, for the most part, but also there's much wider sections on the tidal section, and they have bigger waves.
5: Okay.
4: And a canoe, especially tandem canoe, it's just not quite as stable or as fast.
5: Yeah.
4: And so we had talked to some people who had done it, and they said, you're going to want sea kayaks for that lower section. So by about day 5 or 6 of that second trip is when we understood what they meant. So.
5: Do you guys have favorite parts along the river?
1: The mountain section called the Upper James is just so pretty. It's so beautiful up there. And we all love that. We love that feeling of the current carrying you along through just a beautiful, incredibly scenic stretch of river. So we all love that. But the tidal section was surprising. I mean, the Middle James is gorgeous in its own right. It's very rural. It's very beautiful. Just a little bit less mountainous.
5: Right.
1: But the tidal section, you have these cypress forests. You have these wide, huge, huge vistas on like these, when the river just gets so enormous. And the wildlife's a little different as well. The smell of the air, taste of the water, everything's a little bit different.
5: That was my favorite part to look at. And it quickly made me realize how much beauty matters in terms of like what you pay attention to and maybe even what you take care of.
1: Exactly.
5: You know, because like the Lower James was muddier, it was dirtier, and I was like, I kind of sped up the film. Like, all right, let's get through it.
1: I know. Yeah. We did the best we could.
5: Yeah, it was beautiful though. It was beautiful. Yeah. How about you, Justin? Do you have a favorite part of the river?
4: Yeah, I'd say the James River Gorge up in the mountains is probably my favorite in terms of scenery. But I do love the Richmond section, you know, with the class 2, 3, even 4 whitewater. And I think it's just very unique. See, you kind of get it all in Richmond.
5: Yeah.
4: Because you get the whitewater, you have scenery, but then all of a sudden you also have like all this old bridges and things falling into the river from industry, but you also have the tidal section just past the city. So I think that's... And you have kind of wildlife coming from both sides. You know, you have migratory fish that are coming up to Richmond, kind of stopping at the fall line. And then you have eagles and osprey, all these birds of prey that are here in Richmond around the rapids looking for those anadromous fish. So, yeah, I kind of like how everything collides here in Richmond.
5: So, Will, your narration gives the film its poetic heartbeat. How did floating on the water at the river speed change the way that you thought about the storytelling and connection?
1: Yeah, it's a great question because Yeah, what you're trying to capture with the documentary is like what it actually feels to be out there.
5: Mm-hmm.
1: And when you're just floating along for a long time, mm-hmm. paddling, you do things that you wouldn't otherwise do. Like I'd look over at my friend and they would just be staring at the water. Or they'd be watching their paddle go through the water and how yeah. it changes the light. And I think having that experience of just slowing down, especially over 2 weeks, you know, really feeling that and then just right. doing my best to try to make someone watching, you know, this on their computer or TV in their living room have that same feeling.
5: So for you, Justin, you scored the music and the natural river sounds carry so much emotion in the film. How did you capture the feeling of being out there with your closest friends?
4: I think a big part of the soundtrack, especially those nature sounds and stuff, they're in the music because I recorded a lot of it out there on the trips. So I took two acoustic guitars on the first trip, and then I took an electric guitar and an acoustic guitar on the second trip with like a little amp and an effects pedal. So I was recording a lot of the basic ideas for the sound, for the soundtrack while on the river. And I think a lot of those riffs and little parts I then took into a studio and built them out afterwards. But I think just having some ideas that actually came from like a night out there and then right. using that song to score that day or that night, I don't know, like charged those tracks.
5: Was it ever difficult to balance like being in the moment and also knowing like, oh, I'm making a documentary and I have to do X, Y, Z, I have to get this shot?
4: Yeah, I think in some ways it is really difficult because you're kind of like, you're seeing like a beautiful sunset and you're like, oh, I gotta get a shot of this. And then you are like, okay, I need to experience it. So you put your camera down and mm-hmm. then it gets better. And then you gotta pick your camera back right. up. But then I also think that at a certain point you kind of like, it becomes part of the experience.
5: Mm-hmm. Like trying to balance the two?
4: Yeah, or just like that filming it is kind of part of it. Like
5: okay.
4: It brings its own joy.
5: Mm-hmm.
4: I understand if people are like trying to disconnect and they want to get out on a camping trip and they don't want to have to deal with electronics
5: right.
4: or keeping the electronics
5: right.
4: out of the water. I think that that's a great and probably much healthier way to experience nature. But I do think that there's like a challenge. There's like a game of it like
5: right.
4: that is really fun to me
5: mm-hmm.
4: and that I really enjoy personally. But I do have to remind myself like, okay, I need to get out on the river without a camera.
5: Right.
4: Leave it at home sometimes, right. you know.
5: So we kind of touched on this earlier, but were there moments on the water where your trust in each other was really tested?
4: Definitely. One moment that sticks out for me is the end of the second film, the end of the trip down the James, when we mm-hmm. went into the shipping lane
5: mm-hmm.
4: and we were, you know, in this water that was like, it's the river colliding with the bay, the tide, the wind, and it's all kind of turning and everything is moving, like all the water, it's not really moving in a consistent direction.
5: Yeah.
4: And it just feels like you're in a blender or something. Mm-hmm. And it was scary and it scared all of us. And, you know, we didn't want to split up, but I think the way things kind of happened, like Will and I kind of got out front and everybody was kind of like, go, like, mm-hmm. And then the three kind of stuck behind us. And that was a real test. And I think it was, I mean, yeah, it was something that took a while to kind of come down from and mm-hmm. talk to everybody and be like, are we okay? Like, we didn't mean to leave you guys, but at the same time, like, you can't really turn around and you right. don't want to stop moving forward. So it tested our trust in each other for sure. And I think looking at those really wide sections and knowing that you're with your friends and that, you know, you had support,
5: mm-hmm.
4: it meant a lot.
5: So Headwaters Down captures the feel of the James. And now you guys are looking at the Rappahannock River, specifically with the Rappahannock tribe and all that's happening with them, getting their land and waters back. How did that come up? What took you guys over to the Rappahannock?
4: Yeah, I think that's a great question. And it's kind of a meandering story,
5: yeah,
4: pun intended.
5: Almost like a
4: yeah, pun intended. So we did make a short film about the Atlantic sturgeon on the James.
5: Mm-hmm.
4: And the Atlantic sturgeon is a really important fish because their return to the James represents what happens when you care for these places And it also represents this species that can actually make a difference.
5: Mm-hmm.
4: It's a species that they're endangered, so protecting them mm-hmm. becomes a priority against a water intake, for example. So we made this short film about the Atlantic sturgeon, and I believe that that's the film that some people in the peripheral of the Rappahannock tribe saw. And that is sort of the film that I think brought us into the picture mm-hmm. with Chief Ann Richardson. And we had been thinking at the same time, we'd love to continue making river stories, telling river stories in Virginia, but do we want to be the guys who go and paddle source to sea? I think for us, we thought, you know, we did two films from that perspective.
5: Right.
4: And I don't know that, I'm not saying we wouldn't do it again, but I think for us, we wanted to try something new. And that's when we read about what Chief Ann Richardson and the Rappahannock tribe has done and accomplished on the Rappahannock River, while also learning about the Rappahannock was listed as one of the most endangered rivers, top 10 most endangered rivers in the country last year.
5: Mm-hmm.
4: And so Will and I talked about it, and we sort of said, hey, if this is something that the tribe is into and wants to do, this would be something that we would like to do.
1: The tribe is this these amazing conservationists, and in ways that I can't really do justice to. You know, the tribe's had all these incredible wins, all these, that, you know, reclaiming their land and all these other things, but there's still so many threats.
5: Right.
1: And it's in a way, it's almost like the more progress that the tribe makes, the more dire the threats seem. There's more to lose now, and they have more that's threatened. And so our hope is to try to make a real impact with this film, to get the word out about what those threats are, not just to the tribe, but to rural Virginia, rural America, to the remaining woods and beautiful places that are the reasons why everyone loves this state.
5: What are the threats? What's threatening the Rappahannock? What could, I guess, take it away?
4: So the reason why the Rappahannock was listed as, I think, the sixth most endangered river in America last year. By American Rivers, which is a big nonprofit that does an annual list of the most endangered rivers. The big reason that the Rappahannock was listed is because of a lack of water management plan. So you have a lot of industry moving down the 95 corridor, especially data centers.
5: Mm-hmm.
4: All of them require lots and lots of water, lots and lots of power. And then you also have east of Fredericksburg, a lot of farms that are pulling water from the river.
5: Mm-hmm.
4: They need that water to be fresh, by the way. So if you start pulling out fresh water from upstream, the salt water moves up further and they can't use that water for their farms. And then you also have a lot of people with well water that they're tapping into an aquifer that's kind of the, you know, the groundwater down there. And there's a lot of people that are saying that aquifer is running dry. And so kind of all of these things and basically a lack of a coordinated water management plan along the entire river make for a pretty scary situation that people are looking at 10 years down the line from now.
5: So we're here also with Kenny Richardson. He's been real quiet, but he's also here. And Kenny is a citizen of the Rappahannock tribe, and he's also part of the film crew now. So Will, Justin, and Kenny are now on the river getting footage for the documentary they're working on called Land Back, the Rappahannock. And a really central location in this documentary is Fones Cliff, which is a 4-mile stretch of cliffs that rises over 100 feet above the Rappahannock River. Tell us about Fones Cliff, Kenny.
2: I don't know who Fones Cliff is named after, but it's just this really incredible feature on the Rappahannock River where there were 3 Rappahannock towns at some point pre-English interaction, and it's mostly preserved. Like, there's been like different plans over the years to develop it, but they've all kind of fallen through, and it's really, when you get out there, it feels like untouched. It's just this beautiful feature on the Rappahannock River that the Rappahannock people inhabited it for, I guess, strategic reasons.
5: Mm-hmm.
2: Just having a really high vantage point, being able to see and hear for miles. So,
5: What does it mean to you, Kenny, to like spend time there and for the tribe to have that land and that access back?
2: I can't speak for the whole tribe. I mean, I know it's really important to the tribe in general. Mm-hmm. But for me, I have like an interesting relationship with water. I like haven't really enjoyed it, sort of afraid of it, but not really. Like, I'm confident on the water, but I've always just been forced to go out there. Like, I grew up just around the James River, so I would be like forced to go with family and friends to that river. So yeah, it's interesting just getting out of my comfort zone and choosing to go to the river and experience it. And it does feel like a very different river than the James. Mm-hmm. So I'm not a very spiritual person, but I do try to force myself to relax and just really take in the significance of mm-hmm. all of the work and care of all these people that want to see the tribe back on it, mm-hmm. and back in their ancestral homeland.
5: And so as this 4-mile stretch of the Rappahannock River has been reclaimed, the bald eagles have returned to the cliffs. What's the significance of the eagles returning?
4: I think one thing we're exploring in the film is how there's personal connections, and then there's like personal wants and desires, but then there's also like the law. And one of the big reasons why this stretch of land wasn't developed at all is because it was a nesting site for bald eagles, and because bald eagles were listed as endangered. And so in a way, it was like kind of like the Atlantic sturgeon on the James. It was like when the eagles started to return and nest in these places, there was a real tangible animal to save. And so that actually allowed for, you know, when the developers illegally cleared some of the land mm-hmm. to make a fake golf course hole to show investors, and the cliffs started to fall into the river, environmentalists and DEQ and, you know, all these places could be like, hey, this is actually damaging habitat.
5: Right. Mm-hmm.
4: So these species can be extremely important to protecting places.
5: It's really amazing to me that these bald eagles held the line, you know? And now, earlier this year, earlier in 2026, almost a decade after gaining federal recognition, the tribe was able to reclaim 704 acres of ancestral lands at Fones Cliff. How significant is having that state and federal tribal recognition in terms of reclaiming land?
2: Pre-federal recognition, it was just like this fight for the state and the federal government just to like see us as a tribe. And so since like we've achieved that, things have just been so different. And it's just so interesting that these Virginia tribes that were first contact mm-hmm. were only federally recognized like last decade.
5: Right.
2: So it's been an incredible journey.
5: Justin, you were telling me earlier about something called rights to nature. Can you share that with our listeners?
4: Essentially, it's giving rights to rivers, to forests, to mountains, to exist and to exist in a healthy, sustainable way. And the tribe is doing some interesting things to try to get the Rappahannock River its rights.
5: So what would that entail? Like, if the Rappahannock had rights, would that be like a legal document, a legally binding thing?
4: Exactly.
5: Okay.
4: Yeah. I mean, so the same way that like corporations can have rights as an individual,
5: which is bugged out,
4: which is pretty wild. but yeah, like I know that, for example, in New Zealand, a river mm-hmm. there got its rights recognized as essentially as a person.
5: Mm-hmm.
4: And when they did that, they actually appointed like a panel of guardians. And you essentially can have like the face of a river or a mountain represented by people that live in, near, around that place. And they can act as the literal voice of the river.
2: In our tribal constitution, the river is like recognized as a person with rights. So yeah, I think it's just like important to note that like our citizenry feels that.
4: Yeah, one thing that Kenny said, we were doing an interview at someone's house who lives on the river,
5: uh-huh.
4: And we're like, Kenny, do you have any questions? And he said something really simple that I think caught the landowner off guard and also made something kind of click in my head. But he said, what is it like living next to her? Talking about the river. But I think that's a really interesting perspective. Very small but heavy thing.
2: Yeah, and I think when I asked that, because I haven't really experienced the Rappahannock River that much, and just being on that landowner's property and just like seeing it, I was just curious, like how the river had affected him. It's interesting, because like he, I'm sure, has a more connection to the river than me. And yeah, just like with rights of nature, I think it's like, it feels like this strange concept. Who gets to represent the river? Mm-hmm. And it's just like, well, if you had to choose someone, why not choose the original stewards of that land?
5: Would you say that your relationship to the Rappahannock is really new?
2: Yeah, definitely.
5: Wow.
2: So yeah, I'm just a nerd. I'm just IT guy. Yeah, that's just I'm the IT director at the tribe. So
5: Okay. Anything
2: that's like computer related, I gets thrown my way, and it's mm-hmm. like, oh, computers, or cameras, those are computers. Mm-hmm. And Kenny, you know how to work a computer.
5: Mm-hmm.
2: So talk to these guys about this film. So yeah, my relationship with filmmaking and the river, it's all new and exciting. Mm.
5: So once you met Justin and Will, that's when you started to hang out on the river more.
2: Yeah, definitely. And
5: nice.
2: Yeah, I'm not a water man, but I'm learning, mm-hmm. learning to appreciate it.
4: I feel like, you know, in the past 5 years after doing our trip down the James River is mm-hmm. where maybe Will and I started becoming watermen. As, you know, Kenny says,
5: yeah.
4: He's not a waterman. Well, the only difference in being a waterman or not is just getting out there on the water, right? So I think that the more we get out there with our cameras or even just to paddle around, the more comfortable hopefully Kenny will get. And maybe one day he'll be a waterman.
5: Are you also filming when you're out there now, Kenny?
2: Yeah, we've gone out to the river once where we filmed. Yeah, sometimes with this stuff, I just feel like such an imposter. I feel like I owe so much of like the tribe's position now to Chief Ann and the elders and that mm-hmm. fought for so many years to not be erased.
5: Mm-hmm.
2: And then like there are other tribal citizens who do go on the water, who are watermen,
5: mm-hmm.
2: who do fish and canoe.
5: Mm-hmm.
2: And it's just, but I also know that there are a lot of citizens, tribal citizens, and just people like me that are learning about the river, because like the land that we've gotten is so new. So
5: mm-hmm.
2: I know that there are other citizens just like me who are going to discover the land with the like the kayak tours and trails that we make. So I think like it's interesting being this imposter, but also it is a unique perspective of being able to document it.
5: Well, thank you so much, Kenny, Will, and Justin, for sharing your insights with me today on With Good Reason.
4: Thank you for having us.
1: Yeah, thank you, Lauren.
2: Thank you.
5: Justin Black and Will Gemma are filmmakers based in Richmond, Virginia. Their two-part docuseries along the James River is Headwaters Down. Kenny Richardson is the director of IT for the Rappahannock Tribe, where he is a citizen. Justin, Will, and Kenny are working on the forthcoming documentary, Land Back, Rappahannock River. You're listening to With Good Reason. We'll be right back with more. Welcome back to With Good Reason from Virginia Humanities. Every summer, the war begins. We douse ourselves in our strongest DEET bug spray to keep the mosquitoes off, and somehow they still find a way to get their fix of blood.
3: Some species are, you know, head biters, right? Because they fly high and they like the compounds we breathe out. Some others will go after your ankles and your feet. And then some mosquitoes that bite at night. Well, usually they find us when we are, you know, in a horizontal position and often covered by, you know, blankets. And so the head is the only part of the body that's exposed, right?
5: I've even gone to extreme measures like eating extra garlic so I smell less sweet to the mosquitoes. But to no avail.
0: It seems they like savory blood, too.
3: We are not equal when facing mosquitoes, right? Some people get bitten more than others.
0: The fact of the matter is that female mosquitoes need our blood to reproduce. So they need us just as badly as we need them to leave us alone. And in Clément Venegy's lab, he's finding that some mosquitoes are actually drawn to the smell of DEET.
3: They learn that DEET is good because it signals, I'm going to get a blood meal.
0: Clément Venegy is a professor of biochemistry at Virginia Tech. He says that DEET remains the standard, but you might want to reapply it several times during the barbecue instead of just dousing yourself once. Most of us spend our summers trying to figure out how to keep mosquitoes away from us. But in your lab, you're looking into why some mosquitoes are actually drawn to DEET, which is in a lot of bug sprays. Why did you start thinking about that?
3: Well, to start with, you know, DEET is an interesting molecule because it's not something that you find in nature. It is a compound that has been developed by humans. Actually, it was developed by the U.S. Department of Agriculture, the USDA, in the 1940s. And the primary design or role for that molecule was to be used by soldiers in jungle combat, right? So they designed something that repels mosquitoes. But for almost 60, 70 years, we had virtually no idea how it worked and why it worked. And so you have to wait for the early 2000s to get some element, some evidence from experiments conducted in the lab suggesting potential modes of action. And so that's what motivated us to investigate how mosquitoes respond to DEET and whether they can change their behavioral response to DEET as a function of their experience.
0: Why did you start thinking about that?
3: Well, to start with, you know, mosquitoes are a huge burden to human health, right? They're sometimes called the deadliest animal on Earth because collectively, you know, the pathogens and, you know, viruses and parasites that they transmit kill up to 700,000 people every year.
0: Wow. Right?
3: So there's a need in understanding how mosquitoes find us and what tools we can use to repel them.
0: I didn't realize that mosquitoes were killing 700,000 people every year.
3: Mm-hmm. Not directly. But the female mosquitoes need to get to our blood because it contains nutrients, in particular proteins, that they need to produce eggs, right? And the problem is that when they bite us, they inject in our bloodstream some of their saliva. And that saliva can contain, you know, viruses or parasites, depending on the species of mosquitoes we're talking about. And those pathogens are responsible for human diseases that in some cases can be lethal.
0: You know, most of us spend our summers trying to figure out how to keep mosquitoes away from us. But you're actually in your lab figuring out what draws mosquitoes to some bug sprays. Why did you start thinking about that?
3: Well, to start with, you know, mosquitoes are a huge burden to human health, right? They're sometimes called the deadliest animal on Earth because collectively, you know, the pathogens and, you know, viruses and parasites that they transmit kill up to 700,000 people every year.
0: Wow. Right?
3: So there's a need in understanding how mosquitoes find us and what tools we can use to repel them.
0: I didn't realize that mosquitoes were killing 700,000 people every year.
3: Mm-hmm. Not directly. But the female mosquitoes need to get to our blood because it contains nutrients, in particular proteins, that they need to produce eggs, right? And the problem is that when they bite us, they inject in our bloodstream some of their saliva. And that saliva can contain, you know, viruses or parasites, depending on the species of mosquitoes we're talking about. And those pathogens are responsible for human diseases that in some cases can be lethal.
0: Mm. Can you tell me what exactly is DEET, and is it in all bug sprays?
3: So no, DEET is not in all bug sprays, but it is often considered the gold standard of mosquito repellents. In fact, DEET is not a molecule you find in nature. It's a man-made compound that was designed by the U.S. Department of Agriculture in the 1940s with a primary goal to be used by soldiers for jungle combat and keep mosquitoes at bay of soldiers. But the you know, interesting thing about DEET is that since, you know, the mid-40s, we knew it worked, but we had virtually no idea about the modes and mechanisms of action of that molecule.
0: How does DEET work?
3: So it works in different ways.

0: what you have in, you know, commercial products, no, that should be fine. But pure and highly concentrated, this is a chemical that melts plastic.
1: And that's what we're putting on our skin.
0: Sure, but again, at low concentrations.
1: So I have a colleague who shared with me when I told her that I would be speaking with you, that she remembers growing up, there were these trucks that would come down the street spraying what she thinks now may have been DEET, just like an insect killer in the air. And that she and her friends as kids, they would follow behind the truck, like breathing that in. Are they in danger? Wow. Are they okay?
0: You know, I suspect it was DDT, which is another chemical that was used as an insecticide, so it kills insects.
1: Okay.
0: And not DEET, because DEET is primarily used to be designed to be used as a repellent.
1: Okay.
0: Keeping the mosquitoes at bay. Yeah.
1: Okay. And so, but you're finding in your research that some mosquitoes are actually drawn to DEET. How did you find that out?
0: Right. So we wanted to ask the question to the mosquitoes, you know, what do you think about that molecule? Is it something that is inherently, you know, repulsive and you'd go away?
1: Mm-hmm.
0: Or is it something that the brain of the mosquito interprets as something bad? And could that interpretation be reprogrammed by the experiences that mosquitoes make with the molecule? And the sort of the context for that is that we you know, there are other works in the literature showing that if you pre-expose DEET or mosquitoes to DEET, the level of efficacy of DEET goes down. So mosquitoes are less repelled by DEET after smelling it the first time.
1: Hmm. So does that mean that DEET is not as effective as we may have thought at first?
0: Right, because on the mosquito side of the equation, you know, the mosquitoes are sort of getting adapted or habituated to being exposed to DEET. And so we wanted to explore more of those, you know, learning abilities of the mosquitoes.
1: Hmm. Are they drawn to DEET, the smell of DEET, when it's kind of worn off a bit, or is it right upon application? What do they like about it? What can you tell?
0: So, you know, if you expose mosquitoes that have never experienced DEET before to DEET, they really don't like it. And that's why it's still the gold standard of mosquito repellents, right? Works really, really well. So what we did specifically in our experiment is that we did some what we call classical conditioning. So it's akin to, you know, maybe you've heard of that experimental psychologist, Ivan Pavlov and his dog, right? And so Pavlov was ringing a bell before giving the food to the dog. And then after multiple, you know, trials, the dog was starting to salivate just after hearing the sound of the bell without any presence of food. And so we did the same thing to the mosquitoes, except that we replaced the bell by the smell of DEET and, you know, the dog food by a blood meal that we provided to the mosquitoes.
1: Do you think that wild mosquitoes are learning to be attracted to DEET, or is this really something that's only happening in specific lab conditions?
0: Right. So you're right by mentioning the lab conditions. What we did is, you know, a very specific and unlikely to occur in nature scenario. Because again, DEET is really repulsive. And so we had to flip the table to the mosquitoes. We had to wait for the mosquito to be engaged in blood feeding before we exposed them with DEET. And we did that 4 times only. And after 4 short trials, the mosquitoes learned that DEET is not that bad. And then they became attracted to the smell of DEET itself.
1: And is DEET not that bad because it doesn't, like, kill them immediately? It's just an unpleasant smell for them?
0: Exactly. In that context, it's not too toxic. And they really, you know, detect the smell and make an interpretation of it. In that context, because we train them to like it because it was paired or associated with, you know, receiving a blood meal, they learn that DEET is good because it signals, I'm going to get a blood meal.
1: Hmm. So in the lab, there's, I guess, sort of untapped blood that they're able to access, and then you guys spray it with the DEET occasionally? Is that it?
0: Not exactly, but we have what we call an artificial feeder where we can provide mosquitoes with you know, blood that's behind a membrane that simulates human skin.
1: Hmm.
0: And so the mosquito can land on it. The blood is warmed up to the temperature of our skin.
1: Hmm.
0: So they are attracted by heat, and then they pierce through the membrane and they can start sucking off some of the blood. And then once they are starting doing that, we basically puff on them, you know, DEET at a commercially available concentration.
1: So what do you think is really happening in the mosquito's brain when that switch flips from hating DEET to being drawn to it?
0: So, you know, the brain of a mosquito is remarkably refined and sophisticated.
1: Hmm.
0: And so there are some specific regions of their brains that are, you know,

0: which function is to process, you know, the smell that they perceive mm-hmm. or detect, but also other information such as, oh, I'm also getting a reward, I'm getting a blood meal. And so there are specific neural circuits in their brain that detect that co-occurrence of the smell and the reward and forms new connections, new synapses that mosquitoes will leverage to remember that association in the future.
1: Mm. So since the attraction happens when DEET wears off, does it mean that we really should focus on how often we reapply the bug spray versus dousing ourselves in bug spray in the beginning?
0: Yeah, exactly. I think, you know, our experiment really shows that mosquitoes have the neural circuits and the, you know, the brain cognitive capacity, you know, abilities to basically learn those associations. And so again, as you mentioned, we don't think it's very likely to occur in nature, right? Like mosquito would start feeding on somebody and then smell DEET. But the scenario you're mentioning, like somebody spraying DEET on their skin and then waiting for a long period of time, maybe the smell of DEET goes down and, you know, it's not that repulsive anymore. So maybe a mosquito might land on that person's skin and start feeding. And in that context, you know, it is possible that they might learn, but it remains to be experimentally shown. But yeah, exactly. So I think, you know, the take-home message is to prevent that unlikely scenario to happen. It's really critical that when we use those products, we flip that bottle and we read the recommendations by the manufacturer to make sure we use the product to its maximum efficiency.
1: Does this finding change how scientists think about the way that DEET works in the first place?
0: Yes, because we thought, you know, that DEET basically activates some neural circuits, some pathways that are, you know, very conserved because they are used by insects to detect plant chemicals, you know, in particular plant defenses, right? So chemicals that plants produce to deter herbivores or insects feeding on them. And so in that context, that would imply that there is a neural circuit, a pathway in the mosquito brain that, you know, upon detection of DEET, they, you know, associate that or they interpret that as something very bad and they go away. But in our context, what our experiments show is that it's not as simple, right? And the mosquito is able, when provided the opportunity, to use prior experience to refine and adjust how they respond to multiple chemicals, but DEET in particular.
1: Are there other chemicals that are as effective as DEET, or is this really the best of the best?
0: You know, it is the still considered the best at keeping mosquitoes at bay, but there are other molecules like icaridine, or sometimes called picaridine, that are have been shown also to be very, very efficient. Otherwise, you have more natural plant-derived compounds like geraniol, citronellol, and so on. Those are efficient, but their you know, the duration of the efficiency is shorter, so you have to reapply more often.
1: While I have you here, I have to ask. I really believe what I've been told as far as if I eat a lot of garlic, for example, then I won't smell, my blood won't smell as sweet to mosquitoes and they won't bother me as much. Is there any truth to that?
0: I mean, this is a very interesting question and something that we're, you know, really passionate about in the lab. Because, you know, what you're referring to is the fact that we are not equal when facing mosquitoes, right? Some people get bitten more than others. Mm-hmm. What complexifies the story is that we also don't react as well or as much to mosquito bites, right? So some people that we sample in the lab, they say that they never get bitten, but actually they do get bitten and mosquito like their smell, but they don't produce that immune response and they don't react to the bite. And so there is probably some truth to what you're saying in the sense that there are elements that show that, you know, depending on how you smell, if you have more, you know, fatty acids or carboxylic acids in your smell, you might attract more mosquitoes. But the way we smell changes a lot depending on the food we ingest, the beverages we drink. There's, for example, a study showing that if you drink beer, you attract more mosquitoes.
1: Oh, wow. Yeah. Why is that?
0: Probably the alcohol contents changes, you know, how our smell is composed, because we produce about 300 chemicals, and those and the ratios between those chemicals define our personal, you know, odor signature. And so even though we're always smelling pretty much the same, you know, those small variations can change a lot of things for the mosquitoes in how they respond to us. Something else is when we're sick, our body odor, our body temperature changes as well. And, and so that could also change the way we attract mosquitoes or the way mosquitoes respond to us, right? So independently, there is probably some effects of all those things that we hear, you know, about, you know, you have a sweet blood or, you know, and so on and so forth, right? But altogether in your everyday life, it's probably a very complex picture to the mosquitoes. Think about it. We are so weird animals in the sense that every day, or pretty much every day for most people, we perfume ourselves, we wash ourselves with some soaps that are scented with fragrances that come from plants. And while only the female mosquitoes bite to get our blood, both males and females respond to plant chemicals because they need sugars, you know, carbohydrates that they take from plant nectar, for example. So it's a very complex and, you know, refined picture that the mosquitoes have to resolve in order to decide which person to go to and bite.
1: Do you think there's a difference for the mosquito, I guess, in terms of the flavor profile, right? In terms of where on our body they bite us?
0: Oh, yeah, probably because, you know, what we smell is the result of, you know, all the things we do, right? What we eat, if we exercise, and so on and so forth. The byproduct of our metabolism, you know, all the waste that our body is producing, some of it is evacuated through our, you know, perspiration. But it's also the activity of bacteria that live inside us and also on the surface of our skin, or what we call the microbiome, that contribute to some of those chemicals. And so, you know, your feet, for example, don't smell the same as, you know, our armpits or our head, luckily, I guess. And so all those compounds, you know, mosquitoes detect, and they also use them to guide where on our bodies to land and bite.
1: Yeah, I'm noticing that this summer I'm getting a lot more mosquito bites on my feet than anywhere else. And I, you know, I'm often wearing sandals, but I was wondering if there was more of a reason to that, because so much, like my arms, my legs are exposed, but it's only my feet that the mosquitoes seem to like.
0: Right. That's very interesting. You know, to make it even more complicated, it depends also on the mosquito species. Some species are, you know, head biters, right? Because they fly high and they like the compounds we breathe out. Some others will go after your ankles and your feet. And then some mosquitoes that bite at night, well, usually they find us when we are, you know, in a horizontal position and often covered by, you know, blankets. And so the head is the only part of the body that's exposed, right?
1: Have you found anything in this research that's changed the way that you use bug spray?
0: You know, the way I use personally bug spray really depends on the context and what I do. So if I'm in my backyard, I will use some plant-derived compounds and, you know, some low-toxicity chemicals and maybe reapply more often. But if I do field work and if I have to travel to parts of the world where, you know, mosquito-borne diseases are, you know, transmitted at high rates, I don't think twice about it. I use DEET and Icaridine and I treat my clothes with permethrin. Right, because the cost of that exposure is really, you know, overpass the, the benefits of protecting yourself really overweigh the risks I see with using the compounds.
1: This is really interesting research.
0: You know, the if you put all those elements that we discussed together, to me that really highlights the need to better understand the mosquitoes. And I mean by that all the mosquito species that are problematic to us, to really pinpoint how and what makes how they find us and what makes them so good at finding us and biting us, so we can have more targeted interventions, but also more a broader array of tools to fight against mosquitoes. Because our main problem right now is that they're developing some resistance to the tools we use.
1: So just like we're trying to defend against them, and they're trying to maintain their blood supply, their access to us.
0: Yeah, absolutely. I mean, again, they need our blood to reproduce, right? And so no blood, no more mosquitoes. And so it's definitely a sort of an arms race between the tools we develop to control mosquitoes, you know, limit the spread of populations and their expansions, prevent disease transmission, but also the responses by the mosquitoes and how they adapt to our control tools. I'm sure you've heard about, you know, the concerning rising levels of insecticide resistance, so the insecticides we use not killing mosquitoes as efficiently as they used to. But also, there is some behavioral resistance, not only with what we've shown with DEET and other studies where we show that mosquitoes can learn about the smells that we use to protect ourselves, but also, you know, for example, in Africa, in some villages where bed nets have been massively and broadly deployed, what people have observed is the mosquitoes, instead of coming out at night, because they could no longer access the people that were sleeping under the bed nets, they slowly delayed their activity and became active in the early morning to find people when they come out of their bed nets and be able to bite them.
1: Hmm. I didn't realize that our blood was necessary for them to reproduce.
0: Mm-hmm. Yeah, except for a handful of species that acquire enough proteins when they are larvae. The mosquitoes that transmit diseases to humans pretty much require proteins from our blood. And so it's an essential part of their life and their biology, right? So they really need it.
1: So in the end, it seems they're just a bit misunderstood.
0: Exactly.
1: Well, thank you so much for sharing your insights with me today and with good reason.
0: My pleasure. Thank you for having me.
1: Clement Venegy is a professor of biochemistry at Virginia Tech. Good Reason is produced by Virginia Humanities, which acknowledges the Monacan Nation, the original people of the land and waters of our home in Charlottesville, Virginia. Thank you to the Community Media Center at Virginia Commonwealth University's Institute for Contemporary Art, where some of this episode was recorded. Special thanks also to John Benfield at WVRU for recording assistance and to Jenny Taylor for booking assistance. Our production team is Sarah McConnell, Allison Quantz, and Matt Darrow. For the podcast, go to withgoodreasonradio.org. I'm Lauren Francis. 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
2: At Maury River Middle School in Lexington, librarian Lisa Gay Milliken has started a birding club of her own.
1: That's right. And she has assembled the equipment it will take to introduce middle school students to the wonders of birding.
2: Cecilia Thomas takes us to Lexington, where librarian Lisa will reveal what's in her birding bag.
3: The school library at Maury River Middle School in Lexington is an invigorating place to learn, and librarian Lisa Gay Milliken runs the place. The sunny, broad library space with bookshelves and tables for students to work looks onto a wide wall of windows, the location where, Lisa explains, a birdwatching garden is going to go. When we visited the school recently, Lisa had materials on display to support a variety of hobbies. With over 500 students at Maury River Middle School, there are many different interests. And for Lisa herself, birding is a hobby that captures her interest.
4: I'm a birder myself. I tell the kids all the time, I'm a bird nerd. Call me a nerd. It's awesome, you know. You know, to make those kids that really love this type of thing feel good about themselves, because that's what I am and I'm proud of it. So anyway, I trying to figure out how can I get the money to start something like that so that kids realize that libraries are for all types of things, not just books. So I reached out to the Rockbridge County Public Schools Foundation. So I thought of all different hobbies, you know, not just your nature enthusiasts, but things other people like to do, other students might like to do, and staff. This is for staff too. So I got the 12 baking tins, so you can check out a baking tin along with the supplies to bake a cake. I got a chess kit, so you can take out a traveling chess game. So I really need to thank the, you know, Rockbridge County Public School Foundation, because this is awesome, and the students are very excited about it, and staff.
3: The array of materials to excite middle school hobbyists is impressive. Chess sets, baking tins with all the ingredients to bake a cake, and sets of magnet tiles, a construction set that's very popular among the students for occupying their time before school. And then there is the rest.
4: I got 3 sets of Legos because I love to build with Legos. I got four beginner ukulele kits. And 4 beginner crocheting kits. And then, of course, 4 birding backpacks.
3: Oh, yes. Despite all the other interesting items available in the library, it is these birding backpacks that we have come to see. So what are the tools that it could take to get a middle schooler excited about birding? Lisa Gay Milliken will reveal what's in her birding bag. To begin, she starts with the bag itself.
4: So I just reviewed a lot of them. It was just basically shopping and checking reviews out. And something also that's cool for a middle schooler, right? You want to make sure it's cool. So these are the best item I came up with. They're light. And I believe they were only like $29.99 each. So it's worked out really well, and they're cool. It's very light and waterproof, or water resistant, one of the two.
3: Lightweight bag? Check. Reflective for safety and water resistant? Check and check. And cool enough to be used by a middle schooler? Satisfactory. So, Lisa Gay Milliken, what's in your birding bag?
4: Yes, let's open the bag. The students are the most excited about starting with the binoculars, right? And we got a really good set of binoculars. These are awesome, so I open them up for the kids. And I'll tell you, I remember when the first kid took this and looked through them. They were like, oh my gosh, because these are high definition. Like, they're not old school binoculars. These are really nice. They're made by Vortex. Man, what else do we have in the bag? So we have lens wipes. They're very important. So you have a lens wipe in your bag. And you want to keep the binoculars clean. You want to return them clean for the next person. Then, very important, the bird book guide right here. This is an awesome field guide. I have it myself, even though I'm a very avid birder. And the reason I love it is because it's color-coded on the sides, right? So if I see a yellow goldfinch, and I have no idea what that is, if I'm a person that has no idea what that is, I know that I could go to the yellow on the little tab there. There we go. See the yellows? And I know it's going to be there in one of these few pages, so then it's going to be easier to identify because I'm not going to know them right off the top of my head, and then I'll find the goldfinch in the yellow, right? So this is really awesome. It tells you the size of the bird. It tells you some notes. The pictures are gorgeous. They're easy to use. And students do love paperbacks because you can bend them and do like this. So this is an amazing guide. I have one at home myself. So that's so much fun because, you know, can you find all the birds of Virginia in this book? Lastly, this is one of my favorite things that we pull out of the bag. This is the Virginia State's Park Pass. Now, I was fortunate enough to work with the Friends of Natural Bridge State Park, which if you guys didn't know, in Rockbridge County, it's right down the road here. Yes? So I was able to work with the Friends of Virginia State Parks, and they donated passes so that the students and their families can take the backpack and go ahead and go hiking and use these items right in the field at the state park.
3: As Lisa notes, the birding backpacks are a useful vehicle for teaching some broader themes about using resources in the world.
4: So the students are very inquisitive, and so what we've been doing so far is we immediately started with nectar. So I taught them how to make nectar, and they must have made fabulous nectar, and it worked because we put up two hummingbird feeders out here, and we've been able to watch three hummingbirds still here. So they are still here. They were just here this morning, as a matter of fact. So they have not left to migrate, so we were able to talk about that. So they've seen the ruby-throated hummingbirds. Just yesterday, we went out and used the Merlin app, and they loved it. So one of the students had a set of binoculars, and the other student had the Merlin app. And we identified 32 chimney swifts flying right over here. So the app identified them. And then I was able to show the students, and you know, they're hard to get in your binoculars. That was a hard one. We shouldn't have started with that one. But then we also did hear a blue jay, so they were able to see the blue jay.
3: For Shenandoah Valley Evergreen, I'm Cecilia
5: Led by
3: Thomas.
5: Dr. Derek Allridge. 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
1: 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It's the Miller of Drohan by Lunasa. What about this guitar? Stefan Remmel and Echoes of Spain. What about this group? That's Hawktail and the Tobogganist. So what do these three acts have in common? They've all played on the WTJU stage. 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
2: 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I am your host, Penelope, and this is Just a Few Friends. We are going to start off with a work by Joseph Haydn. This is his string quartet, Opus 15, number 6 in D major, and we'll listen to the Kadaya Quartet performing this work of Joseph Haydn.

0: I just listened to Joseph Haydn's String Quartet, Opus 50, Number 6, in D major, performed by the Kadaya Quartet.
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0: Our next piece this evening is by Johann Nepomuk Hummel, who lived from 1778 to 1837. This is one of his piano sonatas, and we will be listening to Heiwen Cheng perform the sonata in E-flat major, opus 13, by Johann Hummel.

We just listened to Johann Hummel's Piano Sonata in E-flat major, opus 13, performed by Haewon Cheng.

0: What's that ankling up Palpitation Boulevard? It's the WTJU Jazz Marathon.
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2: Dig it. We're live from Cafe Teach, cocking our ears to Louis Blue, preaching to the man with coffee-stained choppers. 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
3: This ain't no jazz thing. This ain't no brass ring. This polyrhythmic mass dripping its golden nectar on Mamie Eisenhower's red shoes, screaming Dexter's solo from Body and Soul. This marathon, like a chain-smoking stallion up on its back hose, high on its own supply, ridden by an octopus wearing spurs. That jazz horse ain't no cube, Kimosabe, but he wants that sugar. It's time to pony up, Squaresville.
2: I know you heard that. The WTJU Jazz Marathon starts September 28th with a week of pure hip. 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
3: Hi-ho, Silver, pony up.
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5: 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I am your host, Penelope, and this is Just a Few Friends. To start us off on the second hour of this show, To start us off on the second hour of Just a Few Friends, we're going to be listening to Benjamin Britten's String Quartet, number 1 in D major, opus 25. It's going to be performed by the Magini String Quartet. Once again, here is Benjamin Britten's String Quartet, number 1 in D major, opus 25.

0: We just listened to Benjamin Britten's String Quartet No. 1 in D Major, Opus 25, performed by the Maggini String Quartet.
1: 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And WTJU is supported by the Tuesday Evening Concert Series, presenting the Philadelphia Orchestra String Quartet on Tuesday, October 6th at Old Cabell Hall. Characterized by its luscious and rich strings, the distinctive sound of the Philadelphia Orchestra String Quartet has been shaped and honed over decades. Tickets and information are at tecs.org.

And, excuse me, support for WTJU comes from the American Shakespeare Center presenting The Tempest, now through November 15th. Prospero summons the storm that brings his enemies back into his grasp. Now he must decide what to do with them. Tickets for The Tempest, playing through November 15th, are at AmericanShakespeareCenter.com. And coming up at 9 o'clock, you can join your host for Walking Blues. This is where you get to listen to everything from the 20s and 30s all the way up to modern acoustic artists who draw on the blues tradition. That'll be starting around 9 o'clock. But now to continue with the music for just a few friends. We are going to be listening to a work by Sir Malcolm Arnold, who was born in 1921. This is his trio for violin, cello, and piano, Opus 54. Be listening to the English Piano Trio performing this work of Sir Malcolm Arnold.

0: I just listened to Sir Malcolm Arnold's Trio for Violin and Cello and Piano, Opus 54. Now it's performed by the English Piano Trio.
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8: Our next composer this evening on Just a Few Friends is Arthur Foote, who lived from 1853 to 1937. This is one of his works for chamber instruments. It's the Nocturne and Scherzo for flute and string quartet that he composed in 1918. We're going to be listening to the Da Vinci Quintet, the Da Vinci Quartet, and they are going to be joined by Jeannie Mahonen. Jeannie Mahonen Foster on the flute as they perform this work by Arthur Foote.

We just listened to Arthur Foote's Nocturne and Scherzo for flute and string quartet, performed by the Da Vinci Quartet and Jeannie Mahonen Foster. We have time for one more piece before I turn the mic over to Jack for Walking Blues, and it's going to be a work by Domenico Scarlatti, performed by Igor Kipnis on the harpsichord. This is the Sonata in C Major, Kirkpatrick 159 by Domenico Scarlatti.

0: That was Igor Kipnitz performing Domenico Scarlatti's Sonata in C Major, Kirkpatrick 159. That wraps it up for me this evening, and actually for 2 weeks, because the Jazz Marathon is taking over, and I and Andrew will not, Andrew and I will not be back on the air until October 11th. But please stick around, as there are a lot of great shows coming up.
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0: I remember my mother, in her last weeks on earth, singing the Billy Joel song, "I'm Moving Out to Me," as though she knew what was coming. It's on my mind now because I'm planning to move out of the old farmhouse where I live in the country to an apartment in the city, a major transition, though not death as it was with my mom. So let's try to make the best of it for the next 2 hours here on the Early Music Show. 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
0: 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More information and a full calendar are available at thecenterseville.org. We're going to get started with the Ars Antica of Paris under Michel Saint-Voisin, doing a motet, Vexilla Regis Passio Domini, in four parts, by Pierre Delarue.

0: We started off that set with Vexilla Regis / Passio Domini A4 of Pierre Delarue, performed by Ars Antica of Paris under Michel Sanvoisin. And that was recorded as filler to their recording of Delarue's Mass of the Seven Sorrows for Naxos in 2000. Next up, we heard the Maxence Lariou Quartet in an old recording of the Trio Sonata in D Minor for Flute, Oboe, and Continuo, TWV 42:D4, small case D, by Georges Philippe Telemann. After that, we heard a work by a composer I'm always trying to find recordings of, Antonio Zacchera de Teramo. Zacchera, or Zachary, in this context, would have meant that he was a hunchback, so he was the Hunchback of Teramo. And for his time period, quite a prolific composer. He left something like 38 works, which for someone who lived in the transition from the 14th century to the 15th, those guys don't have lots and lots of compositions. We heard the Orlando Consort performing Zacchera da Teramo's Sumite Carissimi. Then we wrapped it up with Jantina Nurman with Musica Reservata under Michael Morrow and John Beckett, performing a piece from the Cancionero del Palacio, Esta la Reina del Cielo, from their album Music from the Time of Christopher Columbus. In this context, the Reina del Cielo, the Queen of Heaven, would have been the Virgin Mary, though go back to more ancient times and you can encounter that same concept applied to other goddesses in different cultures. You are listening to Charlottesville Classical, WTJU 91.1, the radio voice of the University of Virginia.
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0: We're now going to hear the Sonata for Harp in G Major, Helm number 563 by Carl Philipp Emanuel Bach, performed by the legendary Nicanor Zabaleta.

0: We just heard Nicanor Zabaleta in a 1958 recording made for Counterpoint, 18th century harp music. And he played Carl Philipp Emanuel Bach's Harp Sonata in G.
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0: The English 13th century poem Alizun comes from the Harley lyrics, and it doesn't have music, although it might have had music at some time. In this performance by John Flegel, who died in 1999, he apparently improvises or comes up with his own music to the text, but it's so close to what the real thing might have been that I've decided to include it here in this program. From the 13th century, Alizun, performed by John Flegel.

0: We heard John Flegel from the album World's Bliss, recorded in 1996. The poem Alizoon from 13th century England, and I'd like to send that out to the memory of my first wife, whose name was Allison. Then after that, we heard Tota Pulchra S, a motet by Heinrich Isaac, performed in a beautifully transparent rendering by the Hilliard Ensemble from their album Sacred and Secular Music from Six Centuries. Then we heard a live performance by the Affinita Ensemble for Alto Musique, performing Henry Purcell's Two in One Upon a Ground. That was a performance from 2021. And then from La Reverdy's album Bestiarium, we heard L'autre est juste une sabisa, a piece by the notorious medieval troubadour Marc Abreu. This is WTJU Charlottesville, 91.1 FM, online at WTJU.net and CharlottesvilleClassical.org.
1: Hey, I saw you over there and thought, really?
2: 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We locked eyes and I was like, what the ham sandwich?
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2: Right? It's 7 whole days of jazz and blues and it's going to start September 28th and I'm like, I have no idea what's going on right now.
1: 7 days of solid jazz programmed by WTJU's incredible DJs. I mean, I'm clueless to the point of catatonia.
2: The thought of helping that great station by donating to their jazz fun drive at WTJU.net/donate. Yeah, I'm a brainless vegetable now. Thanks so much.
1: Have you seen the Jazz Marathon t-shirt designed by Mike Powers? I mean, geez, I don't even have a concept of a plan.
2: I know. I saw that t-shirt and I was like, where am I and why do I even exist?
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2: Are you kidding?
3: The WTJU Jazz Marathon, starting September 28th. It's a week of jazz, blues, soul, and hip-hop that will make you ask yourself, where am I and why do I even exist?
2: Right?
0: And now for our major work. 2026 marks the 500th anniversary of the death in about February or March of 1526, of composer Thomas Stoltzer, whom, as I've said many times, probably met his end simply trying to cross a river or stream and getting swept away by the current. I mean, he was only about 45 or 46 years old, but thankfully he was a prolific composer, especially when you consider that all of the manuscripts and prints of his music date from after his death. He has something like 150 works. We're going to hear one of his 4 German psalm settings. Psalm number 37, Isirna dich nicht, performed by the great Kapelle Antike München under Konrad Ruland.

0: We just heard the Capella Antica München under Konrad Ruland in a recording made in 1976 of Thomas Stoltzer's German Psalm number 37, Erzürne dich nicht. 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
5: 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Can I change it?
6: Settle down, disciples, one at a time. You, with the pink hair.
7: Oh, great master, I want to achieve nirvana, but I'm so busy. 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
8: Great master, how do I clear my clogged ears?
6: 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Jeez. Next.
7: Oh, great master. 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
6: 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I sent you to the Johnson to get me some Oreos, and you never returned. That's bad karma, Cricket.
7: But I'm back, and I have a cure-all for these seekers. The WTJU Jazz Marathon begins September 28th. 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
6: Do tell. I need all these grovelers gone.
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0: We're going to start this set off with the group Pizzicar Galante, from a live performance for Radio France. This is an anonymous 18th century piece from France, La Fürstenberg.

0: We heard in that short set La Furstenberg, an 18th century French tune from Pizzicar Galante, from a live performance in 2017. Then after that we heard A Vous Douce Debonair by the medieval composer Johann de Lescarrel, performed by the Early Music Consort of London under David Munro for the album The Art of Courtly Love.
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0: 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Unfortunately, there is only one set of motets of Marotta dating from the 1630s, from which this is taken. Sancta Maria, this is performed in a live performance by the Ensemble Voz Latina under Maximiliano Baños.

We heard the Santa Maria of Erasmo Maroto performed by the Ensembles Latina under Maximiliano Maños from a live performance from 2018. Then we traveled to Sicily in the 12th century for Congaudentes Jubilamus. That was performed by Alcantara under Fabio Tricomi from his album Abilotti Abilotti on the Phoné label in 1999. Then we heard an anonymous take on La Spagna in three parts from a 1508 Petrucci print performed by Fretwork from their album Petrucci Harmonice Musices. Then we heard a sonata, La Clemente, opus 3, number 5, by the composer with the especially long name of Domenico Giovanni Antonio Pandolfi Miali. That was the ever excellent Ava Saladin with Johannes Keller on the harpsichord from her album devoted to the sonatas of Pandolfi Miali. Then after that we heard Tant doucement Maisons Emprisonnées of William Machaut, performed by Gothic Voices under Christopher Page from their album The Medieval Romantics. WTJU is supported by the Tuesday Evening Concert Series, presenting the Philadelphia Orchestra String Quartet on Tuesday, October 6th at Old Cabell Hall, characterized by its luscious and rich strings, the distinctive sound of the Philadelphia Orchestra String Quartet has been shaped and honed over decades. Tickets and information are at tecs.org. I'm Uncle Dave Lewis, and remember, music is an adventure. Bye-bye, everybody.

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This is WTJU Charlottesville on 91.1 FM and worldwide at WTJU.net. My name is Larry, the show Left of Cool. As always, great to be with you here on Monday morning. Jazz programming until 12 noon, and we'll roll into Left of Cool with Art Blakey and the Jazz Messengers from Indestructible.

long-running All That Jazz remains committed to all the bops, global influences, and the new. 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Always more music and less talk. 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

This is WTJU Charlottesville on 91.1 FM and worldwide at WTJU.net. My name is Larry, the show Left of Cool. As always, great to be with you here on Monday morning jazz programming until 12 noon. Also, great to have Johnny back in the studio. Johnny B. in the house for the first half of the Great Morning Jazz LOC mashup that is Monday Morning Jazz. We came thundering into jazz programming here on the LOC with Art Blakey and the Jazz Messengers from Indestructible. That was The Egyptian, featuring one of the finest lineups of the Jazz Messengers, and also the final recording for this lineup of the Messengers as well, featuring Art Blakey on the drums, Wayne Shorter on tenor sax, Lee Morgan trumpet, Curtis Fuller trombone, quite a front line, Cedar Walton piano, Reggie Workman bass, Art Blakey and the Jazz Messengers from Indestructible. Jackie McLean from the fall of 1963, when he's starting to stretch out into a more avant-garde vibe, thus the title Destination Out. And we heard Khalil the Prophet, one of my favorite Jackie McLean compositions. Jackie on alto, Gratchy Moncure the Third on trombone, Bobby Hutcherson on the vibes, Larry Ridley, Roy Haynes in the rhythm section, Jackie McLean from Destination Out. And then finishing up that long set, Charles Mingus with Fables of Fabus from the great IOM recording, a record that's in the National Recording Registry at the Library of Congress, one of my favorite lists. Some of my favorite groups and records are in the registry, and that is certainly one of them. Mingus IOM. So the Newport Jazz Festival kicks in this weekend. 3 days of fun up there on the water in Newport, Rhode Island. And it's quite a lineup of artists featured over the 3 days. And Nate Smith, the drummer, is taking over the reins as the jazz director from Krista McBride. And it's just a great roster of jazz talent and some cool outside-the-box talent in there as well, like Wolfpack is the headliner on Friday. And the Bad Plus is on their farewell tour on this run. Also, jam band Lake Street Dive from Baltimore MD is there on Sunday. John Scofield, Dave Holland promising a great set. RVA's very own Butcher Brown there on Saturday. So just a great variety, as always, of talent running through Newport, Rhode Island. So we'll check out some artists playing this weekend at the Newport Jazz Fest. One of my heroes in music, the always seeking, always searching, Charles Lloyd, will be there with his Sky Quartet. So let's check in with Charles Lloyd, Newport LOC style, 91.1 FM.

Hello, this is the Rum Cove, and I am sitting here at the WTJU studios in Lambeth Commons, hoping to exhort you all to listen in Mondays at noon as I bring you The Soulful Situation. It's a rather lovely little show that I think you'll quite enjoy. It's full of soul music, rhythm and blues, and stuff that makes you tap your toes and click your fingers. It's lunchtime music that really fills you up with rather an optimistic attitude for the rest of your day. So the Rum Cove really would like it if you could just find it in yourself to tune in Mondays at noon for The Soulful Situation. Yes, that's right. What? Pip, pip.

This is WTJU Charlottesville on 91.1 FM. My name is Larry, the show Left of Cool. Thanks for tuning in. And a set of music there featuring some artists coming to this weekend's Newport Jazz Fest. Kicks off on Friday for 3 days of fun in the sun there on the Rhode Island coast. And we heard from Mr. Charles Lloyd, who'll be there with his Sky Quartet. We heard him with the reading of the traditional tune La Llorona. Miss Charles Lloyd and the Marvels lineup captured live at the Lincoln Center. And then we heard from Robert Glasper and his trio with the Herbie Hancock Radiohead mashup, Maiden Voyage into Everything in its Right Place. And he'll be there with a lineup featuring Bilal and Ari Lennox. Promises to be an adventurous, good time. Music round the clock coming up this weekend at the Newport Jazz Fest. I want to say thanks to Seville Imports for their support of programming here on WTJU. 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Their hours 8 to 5:30 Monday through Friday, and the phone number 434-923-8309. 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So trumpeter Christian Scott will be at the fest this weekend in his Chief Judah persona. New Orleans flavored set, no doubt. So let's check in with some live Christian Scott. Newport LOC style, 91.1 FM.

was my G again? Okay. This side of the room, you're gonna follow.

"Halt!" cried the British guard. Slowly, Daniel Boone turned. "You're listening to The Revolution right here. I'm Wendy Smith with the Albemarle chapter, Daughters of the American Revolution." The guard stared across his rifle. "Your friend called you captain." "Captain of what?" Boone stared back. His friend, Jack Jewett, had just galloped 40 miles into Charlottesville. "The British are coming," he warned Boone and the other Virginia lawmakers. "Most of the men escaped with seconds to spare. These polished lawmakers in wigs and tailored waistcoats were easy targets.

Welcome to the Silver Screen Soundtrack Hour on Charlottesville Classical, a production of WTJU. My name is Ken Nail, and each week we'll pick a theme and listen to great film music related to it. So butter your popcorn, sit back, and enjoy the Silver Screen Soundtrack Hour.

While there are many notable examples of movie directors who frequently collaborate with particular composers, there is probably no more significant and long-lasting example than that of Steven Spielberg and John Williams. Beginning with 1974's Sugarland Express, Williams has worked with Spielberg on more than 20 movies, a collaboration that will continue with the upcoming fifth film in the Indiana Jones franchise. This week on the Silver Screen Soundtrack Hour, we salute Spielberg and Williams. While we remember their great box office successes, not every Steven Spielberg film has been a critical and box office success. But you can count on John Williams to provide some great music. From the 1979 film 1941, here is The March from 1941.

The March from 1941, John Williams conducted the Boston Pops. From their initial collaboration, here's the theme from Sugarland Express, some music that stretches what you might usually expect a John Williams score to sound like.

Music from 1974's Sugarland Express. And that was John Williams conducting the Boston Pops. Toots Thielemann was the harmonica soloist. The Raiders of the Lost Ark franchise has yielded some great movies and great music. From the third film, Indiana Jones and the Last Crusade, here's Scherzo for Motorcycle and Orchestra.

Scherzo for Motorcycle and Orchestra from Indiana Jones and the Last Crusade. Spielberg and Williams really hit their creative stride with their second collaboration, 1975's Jaws. From the movie, here is Out to Sea and the Shark Cage Fugue.

Music from Jaws, that was Out to Sea and the Shark Cage Fugue. Jurassic Park ushered in a whole new era of realistic CGI effects in the movies, and John Williams provided the memorable score. Here's the theme from Jurassic Park.

The theme from Jurassic Park, music by John Williams. And thanks for joining me today as we salute Spielberg and Williams. Nearly 25 years after their first collaboration, Williams and Spielberg were still going strong with the memorable movie Saving Private Ryan. From the soundtrack, here's Hymn to the Fallen.

0: Hymn to the Fallen from Saving Private Ryan.
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0: A somewhat overlooked and very fun movie, in my opinion, is 2011's The Adventures of Tintin. Here's the selection, Duel, music by John Williams, conducting the Boston Pops.

Duel from the 2011 movie The Adventures of Tintin, music of John Williams for another Steven Spielberg film. John Williams writes great marches. This example is from Indiana Jones and the Temple of Doom. This is Parade of the Slave Children.

Parade of the Slave Children from Indiana Jones and the Temple of Doom. Speaking of Indiana Jones, Raiders of the Lost Ark is one of the greatest movies ever. Full stop. From one of the many great set pieces in that memorable film, here is The Basket Chase.

The Basket Chase from Raiders of the Lost Ark. And thanks again for joining me on the Silver Screen Soundtrack Hour as we listen to music from John Williams for Steven Spielberg films. Music now from the futuristic thriller Minority Report, this track entitled A New Beginning.

from Minority Report. That was A New Beginning. And one of the great movies of the 1970s is E.T. And this sweeping selection from John Williams captures the spirit of the film. Here's Adventures on Earth from E.T.

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In the 1970s, a weekly radio show called First Hearing featured respected critics like Martin Bookspan and Edward Downes trashing the latest releases. Okay, they didn't hate everything, but one composition in particular raised their ire, the First Piano Concerto by Rodion Chechedrian. Naturally, I ran out and bought the album and played it over and over. The more I listened, the more I loved it. You'll hear that joyous concerto along with two other colorful scores by this amazing composer today on Analog Masters as we celebrate the life and work of Rodion Chechedrian, who passed away in August at age 92. I'm your host, Tom Goodell. Chechedrian was born in Moscow on Beethoven's birthday in 1932. His father was a composer and pianist, his grandfather an Orthodox priest. In 1950, Rodion entered the Moscow Conservatory, where he composed his first piano concerto as a graduation piece in 1954. He married dancer Maya Plisetskaya 4 years later. Her father, a loyal communist, had been executed by the Soviets in 1938, and the young couple lived under constant surveillance. According to the New York Times, the KGB went so far as to provide a transcript to a Soviet newspaper of her cursing the secret police while in bed with her husband. Many of Chechedrian's most acclaimed works, including his Carmen Suite, were written to showcase Plisetskaya's unparalleled balletic skills. His first ballet, The Little Humpbacked Horse, dates from 1955, but was not presented as a ballet until 1960. It spins the humorous tale of a peasant's son who, with the help of a magic pony, outwits the Tsar and marries the monarch's daughter. Here are highlights from Act 1.

Excerpts from the first act of The Little Humpbacked Horse by Rodion Chichedrin. Georgi Zhemchuzhin conducted the Moscow Stanislavsky Orchestra from a Melodia CD. I'm Tom Goodell, and this is a celebration of the sparkling music of Chichedrin today on Analog Masters. Commentators based in the West and even the recent New York Times obituary tend to make light of the hardships Chichedrin faced in the Soviet Union. Here's what he himself had to say in April 1996. "How wrong those people are to assume that things were always easy for me, and that I never had to struggle or suffer difficulties and defeats. It was not like that. Every single one of my new compositions was literally dragged through all manner of committees and ministerial councils. My works were banned, ideological barriers were raised, and obstacles placed in my way. On each occasion, there were struggles that differed only in terms of their length. There was open warfare, a war of nerves, endless headaches, and sleepless nights." One of the abiding characteristics of Chichedrin's music was his fascination with color, and he constantly experimented with unusual instrumental combinations. Consider his Chamber Suite, Opus 24, from 1961. It's scored for 20 violins, one harp, an accordion, and two double basses.

In Shchedrin's Chamber Suite Opus 24, Yuli Rayentovich led the Bolshoi Theater Ensemble. It's Analog Masters, and I'm your host, Tom Goodell. Rodion Shchedrin composed his first piano concerto in 1954. Stalin had died the previous year, and Soviet composers suddenly experienced unprecedented freedom. Many, in response to Shostakovich's brooding Tenth Symphony, churned out one tired, turgid score after another. Shchedrin would have none of it. His score is brash, boisterous, and insouciant. He pays tribute to his three musical idols, Prokofiev and Khachaturian, in addition to Shostakovich, but the result always sounds fresh and utterly original. Pay particular attention to the spirited finale. The main theme may well be a chatushka, one of those urban folk ditties that Shchedrin admired for their racy rhymes and impudent tunes. But it's constantly interrupted by buzzing brasses and stomping percussion. Shchedrin does his best to smack them down with sharp glissandos from his keyboard. In the concerto, the composer is our soloist, with Evgeny Svetlanov and the USSR Symphony from a 1974 concert. Recently on Reddit, one music lover wondered, "Is this what happiness sounds like?" Rodion Shchedrin's answer is a resounding yes.

Music adored by audiences and despised by critics. The First Piano Concerto in D, Opus 5 by Rodion Chechedrin. The composer was the soloist with the USSR Symphony and Evgeny Svetlanov from a Westminster LP. Incidentally, you can also watch that performance on YouTube. I'm Tom Goodell, hoping you've enjoyed this tribute to Rodion Chechedrin, who died on August 29, 2025 in Munich at the ripe age of 92. Please join me again next week when we'll have more great historic recordings right here on Analog Masters.

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1: Ralph Graves along with you. Thanks so much for joining us. We continue with music on Charlottesville Classical with the work by Mexican composer Arturo Marquez. Marquez is very interested in the native music of his country and often incorporates elements of it in his concert works, like the piece we're about to hear. This is his Danzón number 4, and the performance is with the Orquesta de las Americas. Benjamin Juarez Echenique is the conductor. Danzón number 4 by Arturo Marquez.

Danzón No. 4 by Arturo Márquez. That was the Orquestra de las Américas, directed by Benjamin Juárez Echenique. Music continues here in Charlottesville Classical with a work by George Friedrich Handel. This was written fairly early in his career. It's one of his Italian cantatas entitled Alpestre Monte. It tells the sad tale of a young man whose heart is captured by a gentle nymph. This performance is with the soprano Julian Baird, along with the Philomel Baroque Orchestra. Written in 1710, Alpestre Monte.

0: Julian Baird, soprano, sang the George Friedrich Handel cantata Alpestra Monte. Along with her was the Philomel Baroque Orchestra.
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0: Ralph Graves, your host, and we continue with music by Franz Joseph Haydn. The nicknames of some of these symphonies of his are fairly convoluted in origin, like this one, for example. This is the Symphony No. 63, which is subtitled the Roxolana. Well, that name comes from the wife of Suleiman the Magnificent, but not the historical figure, rather the character in the stage play that Haydn provided the music for and recycled for the second movement of this symphony. Are we all clear? Okay. Fortunately, the music is much more easy to follow. This is the Symphony No. 63 in the key of C major, La Roxolana, performed by the Austro-Hungarian Haydn Orchestra, directed by Adam Fischer.

Symphony No. 63 by Franz Joseph Haydn, La Roxolana. Performing was the Austro-Hungarian Haydn Orchestra, directed by Adam Fischer. Next, here on Charlottesville Classical, we present a work by British composer Roxana Panufnik. This is a setting of the Magnificat. This is the St. Pancras Magnificat and Nunc Dimittis. Performing is Ex Cathedra, directed by Jeffrey Skidmore.

0: The St. Pancreas Magnificat and Nunc Dimittis by Roxana Panuftic. That was Ex Cathedra, directed by Jeffrey Skidmore.
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0: I'm Ralph Graves, and we continue with music on Charlottesville Classical with the work by Federico Mompou. This is from his collection of canzones and danzas. This is the danza number 3, written in the year 1926, and this performance features Frederic Mompou at the piano. The danza number 3 of Federico Mompou.

0: Frederico Mompou, Danza Number 3. We heard a performance with the composer at the piano.
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2: From the Heifetz International Music Institute and WTJU, this is Heifetz On Air. I'm Benjamin Rowe. A New England meeting house, a Civil War ballroom, a D.C. art gallery, a Virginia vineyard, and even a former insane asylum. What do they have in common? Well, all have been host at one time or another to riveting performances by Heifetz musicians. We'll share some with you today as we have an audio tour of some of the more unusual venues that we've played along the way, with music ranging from a Bach jig to a Danish dance to an Appalachia waltz. Different places and distinct spaces coming up on Heifetz On Air. What once was essentially a big garage for fixing boats has blossomed into a multidisciplinary visual and performing arts space. It boasts a prestigious art gallery and hosts cultural events, after-school programs for kids, and even a space for grown-ups to throw pots. It's the Jamestown Art Center on the island of Jamestown, Rhode Island, and it's a favorite destination for Heifetz On Tour.

0: From Jamestown, Rhode Island, that's Heifetz cellist Momo and pianist Xinxiao Lau with The Celebration from Aaron Copland's ballet Billy the Kid, followed by the finger-stretching Humoresque by Mstislav Rostropovich. Heifetz on Tour returns to the JAC in May of 2024 for the first time in 5 years. There's music made in Maine coming up. From PRX, the Public Radio Exchange, welcome to Heifetz on Air, bringing you words and music from the Heifetz International Music Institute and its Festival of Concerts. I'm your host, Benjamin Rowe. Now, when you come to visit us in the summertime in Stanton, Virginia, you'll probably be catching a Heifetz concert in the friendly confines of Francis Auditorium, our main stage on the campus of Mary Baldwin University. And indeed, that's where most of the performances happen that you hear on Heifetz on Air. But over the 25-plus years that the Institute has been in business, Heifetz musicians have performed in all kinds of locations: monasteries and synagogues, windmills, bird sanctuaries, botanical gardens, state parks, national historic sites, vineyards, historic hotels, and art museums, even on the sawdust-filled floor of a yacht repair shop. And we've got the video to prove it. So today, we're going to devote our program to different places and distinct spaces, with a sonic sampling of some of our favorite off-campus venues, leading off with a 19th-century meeting house in the middle of coastal Maine.
1: Well, the meeting house is a beautiful 1856 historic structure in Georgetown, built in Georgetown on the National Historic Register of Buildings, because it's a rare example of a two-story house of worship. The second floor, which is where Heifetz has graced us many times, is where we play our concerts.
0: Carlos Barrio Nuevo does the booking, his wife Allie does the cooking, and a whole lot more, of course, at the Robin Hood Free Meeting House in Georgetown, Maine.
1: My wife and I moved to Maine looking for a venue where we could do the things we wanted with food, with performance, with just general merriment, be able to express ourselves and to utilize all our creativity, all kinds of different creative activities that we can do for the entire Midcoast Maine.

The Gigue from the Cello Suite No. 3 by Bach, played by Heifetz on Tour cellist Noemi Raymond Frisse, enjoying the sonorities of the 1856 Robin Hood Free Meeting House in Georgetown, Maine. As are violinist Gaben Yu and pianist Jing in the tempestuous opening to Beethoven's Violin Sonata No. 7. Heifetz on air.

The violin sonata number 7 in C minor, opus 30 number 2 by Beethoven, played by Heifetz violinist Yeben Yu and pianist Jing, and a Heifetz on tour performance at the Robin Hood Free Meeting House in Georgetown, Maine. We've got pictures and videos galore on this episode's website. Visit us at heifetz.institute/heifetzonair. It's different places and distinct spaces on today's program, and up next, we'll visit some of the varied varietals of Heifetz venues in our Virginia home base. I'm Benjamin Rowe, and this is Heifetz on Air from WTJU and the Heifetz International Music Institute.

Welcome back to Heifetz on Air. I'm Benjamin Rowe, today exploring some of the different places and spaces where our Heifetz musicians have performed, including some that are close to home with quite a history to tell. From its earliest years, our home base of Stanton, Virginia has been a center of business, commerce, and politics. There's been a county courthouse here since the mid-18th century, and to this day is a stop along the historic Cardinal Amtrak line that runs from Chicago to New York. And facing the railroad station is the American Hotel, built in 1855. There was nothing quite like it between Richmond, Washington, D.C., and Cincinnati, or so the story goes. Thick carpeting, gas lights, several bathtubs, and its grand ballroom helped build its reputation as a traveler's haven and attracted numerous dignitaries of the day. Well, a few years later, the dignitaries gave way to a succession of both Confederate and Union generals as the Civil War raged around them. These days, the American Hotel is home to a number of small businesses, but remarkably, the Grand Ballroom lives on as a wedding and occasional concert venue. Here are violinist Nigel Armstrong and guitarist Peter Blanchette playing an Irish favorite from a Heifetz Spring Hootenanny.

violinist Nigel Armstrong, and arch guitarist Peter Blanchett at the American Hotel Ballroom down by the Stanton Railroad tracks. Then it was a trek out to the countryside in the picturesque Barron Ridge Vineyards in Fishersville, Virginia, for a performance of Mark O'Connor's Appalachia Waltz by Kenneth Naito, violin, Adam Savage, viola, and Jared Blagen, cello. Then we headed back to Stanton for a performance from our other historic hotel, the Blackburn Inn and Conference Center. It's both a historic space, the main building dates to 1830, and it's a former insane asylum, used to be known as the Western State Hospital. We held all of our Heifetz Hootenannies at the Blackburn's spacious Great Hall during the COVID year of 2021, which included that performance of the Peat Dance, made famous by the Danish Quartet. Full performer and piece information, as always, is on the website, heifetz.institute/heifetzonair, as well as a lot of videos of these pieces. It's different places, distinct spaces on this episode of Heifetz on Air, and up next, a masterwork amidst the masterpieces of a renowned D.C. art museum. I'm Benjamin Rowe, and this is Heifetz on Air, distributed by PRX, the Public Radio Exchange, and produced by WTJU and the Heifetz International Music Institute.

Welcome back to Heifetz on Air. I'm Benjamin Rowe. On beyond the Smithsonian and all the other museums that cluster around the National Mall, there's an extraordinary museum in the nation's capital that's worth the extra effort it takes to get there, the Krieger Museum in Upper Northwest Washington, D.C. But don't take my word for it. Check out this expert review from the Photo's Travel Guide. Designed in 1963 by iconic architects Philip Johnson and Richard Foster, the building was once the home of GEICO executive David Lloyd Krieger and his wife Carmen. Music is a central theme of the art and the space. The Kriegers wanted a light-filled residence that would also function as a gallery and recital hall. The art collection includes works by Degas, Cézanne, Monet, Picasso, and Munch, and outstanding examples of African and Asian art. Especially stunning are the outdoor sculptures by Henry Moore, Isamu Noguchi, and others, including John L. Dreyfus. Six of his large-scale pieces surround the museum's reflecting pool. So you've got Degas in the green room, Cézanne in the concert hall, Dreyfus out by the pool. And on stage, Heifetz violinist Jiwon Song and pianist Stefan Petrov with the gripping Chaconne by Tommaso Vitali.

The Chaconne in G minor by Tommaso Vitali, a virtuoso violinist of the Baroque era, played by modern-day Heifetz virtuoso Jiwon Song, aided and abetted by pianist Stefan Petrov, in concert at the Krieger Museum of Art in Washington, D.C. Now, the art world knows all about forgeries and fakeries, and the music world is not immune to those charges either. That piece by Vitali, let's say, has over the years been touched up, to borrow another art world phrase, which has led to a number of doubters questioning its 18th century authenticity. Regardless, we can tell you that all of today's performers played live and on stage with no overdubbing, lip-syncing, air guitars, or canned applause. And we've got the videos that demonstrate that. Find them all, as well as podcasts of past episodes, on our Heifetz app. Look for it on the App Store or on Google Play.

Heifetz On Air is produced by Alex Daughtry for the Heifetz International Music Institute with video post-production by Parker Foster. And from Lewis Reining, Brian Simulchek, and Zoe Krolova at WTJU, the radio voice of the University of Virginia. 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

0: I'm Benjamin Rowe. 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

Welcome to the Early Music Show, featuring music from the Middle Ages, the Renaissance, and the early Baroque. I'm your host, Ralph Graves, and in this hour, we'll be featuring music from 18th century Italy and 16th century Holland. We'll start off, though, in 13th century France. Well, actually, 13th century Burgundy. The Burgundian state comprised most of modern-day Burgundy, Luxembourg, Belgium, and Holland. Philip the Good was the Duke of Burgundy through most of the 1400s, and he made his court a center of learning and the arts, especially the musical arts. Here are some dance tunes that would have been heard in that court. Performing is the early music ensemble Millenarium, two selections from the Burgundian court.

0: two 13th century dance tunes as performed by Millenarium.
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0: Ralph Graves along with you, and we continue with Il Ballo delle Ingrate, or The Ballet of the Ungrateful Women. It was a ballet commissioned for the wedding of Francesco Gonzaga of Mantua and Margherita of Savoy in 1608. Claudio Monteverdi supplied the music. He also supplied an opera for the occasion, L'Ariana, and also wrote additional music for a play by Guarnieri that was staged at the celebration. To make the ballet more commercial, Monteverdi removed the parts specifically referencing the wedding couple and published it in his eighth book of madrigals in 1638. The ballet concerns Venus and Cupid arriving at the gates of hell to petition Pluto for a favor. It seems that German women are unaffected by Cupid's arrows. Venus wants Pluto to send some of the souls of ungrateful women to Earth. These would warn the hard-hearted German females of the fate that awaits them if they don't become more affectionate. I'm not sure if that's the kind of entertainment I'd want at my wedding, but okay. It was very popular, staged multiple times, and was an important addition to his eighth and final book of madrigals. This is from that publication, Il Ballo delle Ingrate. Performing is the consort of music directed by Antony Rulli, the music of Claudio Monteverdi.

0: The Consort of Music, directed by Anthony Rulli, performed Il Ballo della Ingrate by Claudio Monteverdi.
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0: Ralph Graves, your host for this hour of the Early Music Show. Jan Pieterszoon Sweelinck was one of the most important composers of the late Renaissance and one of the most popular. Here's a collection of some of his instrumental music arranged for the lute and published in the 1600s. Tokohiko Sato performs the music of Sweelinck.

A collection of music by Jan Pedersen Schwelig, performed by Toshiko Sato, lutenist. We're going to finish up with a selection that would have been heard during the English Civil War, which ran from about 1642 to 1651. I won't say which side sang this. I think both did, actually. It's a little ditty entitled, Hey Then, Up We Go. Performing is the St. George's Canzona.

The St. George's Canzona performed an anonymous 17th century selection, Hey Then Up We Go. That concludes this hour of the Early Music Show. I'm your host, Ralph Graves, and as always, it has been my pleasure to present this music to you.

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5: 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This show is A New Sound, which is part of Charlottesville Classical here on WTJU, the radio voice of the University of Virginia and your arts companion for our community. My name is Brian Samalczyk. Thanks so much for joining me on this lovely Sunday afternoon. And here on A New Sound, each week we play a couple of hours of brand new classical and classical adjacent music, music mostly written by living composers living in and reacting to the same world that you and I are in right now. And I've got a great show for you this afternoon. We're going to be exploring, again, mostly brand new music, 2026 releases, as I tend to do. The kind of through line, the theme, tying them all together is this idea of moving through all these vast and varied musical landscapes. So there'll be this kind of sense of motion and journeying through. And we'll explore some pieces that combine sounds and different musical styles in ways that are unusual and new. But first, I want to remind you that WTJU is supported by Ivy Provisions on Ivy Road in Charlottesville, providing sandwiches and salads for office lunches for 15 to UVA events for 800. 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
5: All right, without further ado, we'll kick things off with a brand new orchestral work by Swedish composer Anders Hillborg. He has an orchestral portrait album out on Alpha Classics, Out Here Music. It just came out in August. It's called Lost Landscapes, and we'll listen to essentially the title track, which is called Through Lost Landscapes for orchestra. It's in four movements, three brief movements. The fourth one's a bit longer. Written in 2020, commissioned by five orchestras across the world. It explores a really wide range of colors and sounds, from kind of jazz-inflected music with this prominent piano part to these glissandoing microtonal clusters that sounds a bit more like mid-century modernist music. And the four movements are titled Beginning, Ecstatic, Gleam, and The Falling. We'll hear a recording by the Gothenburg Symphony Orchestra, conducted by Pekka Kuusisto. This is Anders Hillborg's Through Lost Landscapes.

0: We just heard the closing track from the album Terra Incognito. That was Dawning Dusk. It's an album by Acousmi, which is the recording project of composer and instrumentalist Pascal Bidet. He played saxophones, clarinet, guitar, synthesizer, percussion, many, many other instruments on that recording. He was joined by the Senegalese musician Dudo Kouate on percussion, flute, the West African string instrument, the ngone, and vocals as well. And preceding that, we heard Through Lost Landscapes by Swedish composer Anders Hillborg, as performed by the Gothenburg Symphony Orchestra.
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0: All right, we'll continue with a new sound this afternoon and our exploration of music that finds its way through new musical landscapes. And we're going to turn next to a piece by composer Jerry Seo, a really wonderful composer who's on faculty at Princeton, writes music that spans all kinds of styles and ideas, integrating Bach, all the kind of highest forms of musical modernism. And this is a really interesting setting of a Korean folk song that she wrote for the Esme String Quartet on the 10th anniversary of their founding. The Korean folk song is called Mother Sister. And her work, which is a set of variations on this original folk song, is called River at the End of the Mind. We'll hear the Esme Quartet's debut recording of Jerry Seo's music here on WTJU.

0: The 2026 WTJU Jazz Marathon is just around that proverbial corner, and we invite you to sing along with us. Beginning at 6 a.m. September 28th and running for a solid week, we will celebrate the 100th birth years of Miles Davis and John Coltrane with more than 30 shows looking at their huge impact on modern jazz. We'll also have a wide variety of other jazz and blues programming and live music from our stage each night. The Jazz Marathon is the Jazz Department's annual fundraiser for WTJU, and we encourage you to get an early pledge in at WTJU.net.
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2: If you're just tuning in, this is A New Sound here on WTJU, where we spend a couple of hours each Sunday afternoon listening to brand new classical and classical adjacent music. And we just heard a brand new string quartet by composer Juri Seo that was River at the End of the Mind, an arrangement of a Korean folk song as performed by the Esme Quartet. And we're going to continue on with our theme this afternoon of music inspired and about journeys and traveling through unique musical landscapes. And I thought it would be appropriate to play a piece by American composer Steve Reich this week, as next Saturday, October 3rd, is his 90th birthday. And he's one of the most significant living composers, one of the most performed and influential, really changed the course of 20th century music with his particular style and focus of minimalism, both popular music and classical. And I'm going to be doing a special 90th anniversary celebratory show during the Classical Marathon this year. But since it's his birthday next week, wanted to play a work of his nearer to that actual day. So fitting in with the program, we're going to listen to one of his most recent works. He's only written a couple pieces in the last 5 years. This one from 2021 is called Traveler's Prayer, and it's for four singers and 11 instrumentalists. It's a setting of the Traveler's Prayer, which is a Jewish prayer meant to be spoken right as a journey is getting underway, right at the very start of a journey, to keep the travelers safe from any dangers or peril or anything they might experience along the way. And this is a traditional kind of Reichian setting. You'll hear his kind of phasing and canons, although there's also some kind of more intricate inversion and retrograde procedures in play too. But it's a beautiful piece. And as I said, I think he's only written two pieces since then in 2021. We'll hear a recording by Synergy Vocals and the Colin Curry Group. They're all conducted by Colin Curry. Music of Steve Reich here on WTJU.

0: We heard an excerpt of I Wanted a Map. That's from the new trio recording out on Nonesuch Records called 15. Sorry, the first album by the trio, Henry Threadgill playing saxophone and flute, pianist Vijay Iyer and the drummer Daphnis Prieto, who've been playing together for years in New York. But this is their first album as a trio. And Vijay Iyer wrote that track for the set of them. And I thought that would fit in well with our traveling kind of program here in A New Sound this afternoon. And also remind you all that tomorrow is the start of the 2026 Jazz Marathon here on WTJU. And right before that, we heard Steve Reich's Traveler's Prayer as performed by Synergy Vocals, the Colin Curry Group, and Colin Curry conducting. 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
0: Well, it's just a few minutes before 2 o'clock. We're actually going to devote the rest of this afternoon's show, this edition of A New Sound, to one large-scale work that just came out back on July 17th. And it's kind of a major work by a composer, kind of the very tail end of his career, just like Steve Reich, and that's his fellow minimalist, Terry Riley, who turned 90 last year. And Terry Riley started working on a notebook in 2022, a set of sketches and drawings intended to be a piece for the great American flautist Claire Chase. And over the following years, he gradually followed as this sketchbook turned into a series of kind of traditionally composed scores, graphic notations and artwork, and kind of open form scores with lots of decisions and determinations left up to the composer, up to the performer. And Terry Riley turned this notebook over to another younger American composer, Samuel Clay Birmahier, who orchestrated and arranged it into this version that we'll hear today, which lasts about an hour. And it's arranged for Claire Chase, playing many different flutes, and the incredible string quartet, the Jack Quartet, probably the most specialized new music string quartet in the world. So you'll hear many, many flutes throughout this 60-minute piece, which is in 22 short movements. But you'll also hear the sounds of the Jack String Quartet. You'll hear a little bit of percussion performed by Nathan Davis, and you'll hear the composer, Terry Riley, his voice coming in and out several times throughout the entire piece. I won't say too much more about it. I'll let you kind of experience it. All the movements are short. I'll say that the music is constantly changing. So though the idea of an hour-long basically a piece for multiple flutes might sound like a lot, I think there's a really pleasing variety, and it's constantly changing and doing new things. And then you get those different tones of the string quartet and a little bit of the percussion in there too. So I'll just leave you this quote from Terry Riley before we turn things over to the music for the rest of the hour. And he said that, quote, "When I improvised the first 16 bars of this piece called The Holy Liftoff, the melody and the chords whispered its name while simultaneously urging me to make drawings of the experience. The drawings had angels and flying creatures, and all the energies were rising up into a surrealistic skyscape." So I think it's a perfect end to our kind of traveling through landscape edition of A New Sound this afternoon. We'll listen to the entirety of Terry Riley's new work for Claire Chase, The Holy Liftoff, in this arrangement and orchestration by Samuel Clay Birmahier. And all that's left for me to do is remind you that this is WTJU Charlottesville on 91.1 FM and worldwide at WTJU.net and CharlottesvilleClassical.org. This show is a new sound, part of Charlottesville Classical here on WTJU, the radio voice of the University of Virginia and your arts companion for our community. My name is Brian Simalchik, and I hope you've enjoyed this edition of A New Sound. We'll be off next week for the 2026 Jazz Marathon. Stay tuned all week. It's going to be a great, great week of shows. And I'll be back again with you here over the airwaves on October 18th. Enjoy this music by Terry Riley. Take care and stay well.
2: The Holy Liftoff.

0: On the podium, Serge Koussevitzky was an unstoppable force of nature. Except for that one time at Tanglewood.
1: That happened?
2: It happened to me in Lieutenant Kije. I was in a parking lot. As I started to, before, as you know, it starts off with a trumpet.
1: Yes.
2: With a trumpet. And I was there, and then a parking attendant came to me and said, "You can't play here. What are you trying to do?" I said, "Well, I have to play." I said, "Look, I mean, as a matter of fact," just then Koussevitzky was walking on stage.
0: Eventually, the show did go on. Though the fate of that officious parking attendant remains unknown. On this edition of Koussevitzky at 150, our weekly tribute to conductor Serge Koussevitzky on the 150th anniversary of his birth, we present music of Serge Prokofiev, including his classical symphony, Romeo and Juliet, and the Lieutenant Kije Suite. I'm your host, Tom Goodell. Critic David Hall was no fan of Serge Koussevitzky. Like many of his contemporaries, Toscanini was Hall's North Star, and all other conductors, all of them, were found wanting. Yet, there it is in the 1948 international edition of the record book, where Hall says, "There are certain scores, like Ravel's Second Daphnis and Chloe Suite, Mussorgsky's Pictures at an Exhibition, commissioned in its orchestral version from Maurice Ravel, and Prokofiev's Classical Symphony, which Serge Koussevitzky has made uniquely his own through apt choice of tempos and sheer perfection of execution." Koussevitzky recorded the Prokofiev twice and gave innumerable concert performances, which led the Boston Symphony's program annotator John Burke to remark that the Classical Symphony progressed from a Koussevitzky specialty to a general favorite. Upon retirement from the Boston Symphony in August 1949, Koussevitzky headed west for a series of concerts with the Los Angeles Philharmonic at the Hollywood Bowl. He brought with him Prokofiev's Classical Symphony and opened his September 3rd concert with this spirited reading of the score.

Pictures at an Exhibition, commissioned in its orchestral version from Maurice Ravel, and Prokofiev's Classical Symphony, which Serge Koussevitzky has made uniquely his own through apt choice of tempos and sheer perfection of execution. Koussevitzky recorded the Prokofiev twice and gave innumerable concert performances, which led the Boston Symphony's program annotator John Burke to remark that the Classical Symphony progressed from a Koussevitzky specialty to a general favorite. Upon retirement from the Boston Symphony in August 1949, Koussevitzky headed west for a series of concerts with the Los Angeles Philharmonic at the Hollywood Bowl. He brought with him Prokofiev's Classical Symphony and opened his September 3rd concert with this spirited reading of the score.

0: That's Serge Koussevitzky in concert with the Los Angeles Philharmonic at the Hollywood Bowl performing Prokofiev's Classical Symphony, the Symphony No. 1 in D. You're listening to Koussevitzky at 150, today focusing on Serge Koussevitzky's astounding recordings of the music of his friend, Serge Prokofiev. I'm your host, Tom Goodell. Meeting Koussevitzky's extraordinary demands could be a challenge, even for the seasoned members of the Boston Symphony. A young violin virtuoso named Isaac Stern came to Symphony Hall in January 1948 to perform Prokofiev's first violin concerto. As they reached the end of the rehearsal and the end of the concerto, Koussevitzky suddenly stopped the orchestra and said,
1: "This ending must be fantastical. Now, you know very well, to all orchestral musicians, professional musicians, to most of us, it's a lovely term, but what does it mean? Faster, slower, louder, softer, more vibrato, less vibrato, what?" He didn't say, he just said fantastical. It was his orchestra, so everybody in his gaze nodded very gravely and approvingly. None of us knew what he meant, and I'm sure he didn't. So we went back again, and we're playing. I'm holding on to the fiddle at the very top. The orchestra's playing wonderfully, and out of nowhere comes this incredibly angered scream, "It is not fantastical!" And the only thing that I can tell you, and none of us know why, least of all he, at the concert, at that point, it was truly fantastical. That's Koussevitzky.
0: Regrettably, that performance was not preserved. But I'm sure you'll agree there are several fantastical moments in Serge Koussevitzky's 1945 Boston Symphony recording of selections from Prokofiev's ballet Romeo and Juliet.

Conductor Serge Koussevitzky and the Boston Symphony played the Suite from Romeo and Juliet by Prokofiev. You heard it on Koussevitzky at 150, our weekly celebration of the maestro's 150th birthday, as well as the 100th anniversary of his Boston debut. I'm Tom Goodell. Roger Voisin joined the trumpet section of the Boston Symphony in 1935 at the tender age of 16.

0: At Tanglewood, just a few years later, Voisin was called upon to perform the offstage trumpet solo at the beginning of Prokofiev's Lieutenant Kije.
1: You know the famous story they tell about the trumpet player who was trying to play backstage and he stopped. Well,
2: in
1: that
2: the third Leonora?
1: That happened to me, and not in Leonora, but in Lieutenant Kije.
2: Oh.
1: I was in the parking lot, and I had two relay conductors. I had Louis Speyer, and I had Bernard Ziguera. And as I started to, before, as you know, it starts off with the trumpet,
2: yes.
1: With the trumpet. And I was there, and then a parking attendant came to me and said, "You can't play here. What are you trying to do?" I said, "Well, I have to play." I said, "Look, I mean, as a matter of fact, just then Koussevitzky was walking on stage. I said, look, you're going to see the single." So I had to convince the parking attendant, and I had Bernard Ziguera and Louis Speyer wave like a handkerchief because I had two relay conductors. And it finally, and it delayed the first performance a little bit, you know, before, and I finally convinced them that it was right. But it really actually happened.
0: That was Roger Voisin, who now joins his Boston Symphony colleagues, all under the direction of Serge Koussevitzky, for Prokofiev's Lieutenant Kije Suite.

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1: 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This performance is with the Quarteto Latino Americano.